0: Support for WXXI comes from Two Point Capital Management, proud supporter of WXXI Public Media, believing that local journalism, music, and the arts foster connection and community. Two Point Capital Management. Life opens up.
1: Whoa.

0: One of the things that strikes me about these songs, and there's 14 of them, mm-hmm. 12 are original and mm-hmm. 2 are spirituals, mm-hmm. your arrangements of them. Mm-hmm. I'm struck by the text because often it's not a lot of text, but right. very powerful text. Mm-hmm. Does the text come first or the music?
1: Well, it depends for me. For instance, Standing Stone is one of the songs on there. And that song happened for me. I had just found out that a very dear friend of mine had been diagnosed with ovarian cancer. And I was working with a Threshold Choir. For those of you who are not familiar with Threshold Choir, it was started by 25 years ago by a woman named Kate Munger. And if you call up members of Threshold Choir, they will come to your house, the hospital or the hospice, and sing for you and your loved ones. And it costs you nothing. You need somebody to come every day for 6 months, somebody will come. And I know that there is one in the Twin Cities. So all of this kind of music is just really, really important just to hold people. And so being able to do this album and do this work is really, really important to me. And it's just a way to be able to hold each other, you know, through song. That's the important thing.

0: There's another song that I found myself literally hitting on repeat. I'm like, I got to hear that again. And what struck me about it, it was only three lines. Mm. And it was kind of like, almost like a mantra. It's called As Much As Air.
1: Oh, wow. Yeah. Yeah, As Much As Air. A lot of my songs come to me in the shower. But also the thing is a lot of times we write the medicine that we need. You know, so the words are as much as air, as much as water, I need tenderness. As much as air, as much as water, I need tenderness. And I make them sing that first part until I believe that they're truly asking for what they really need. You know, that they're not just words, that once they can feel it in their bones, especially in these days, we're so guarded. We got so much stuff all around us. But to cut through all the stuff and just say, I need tenderness. And then the next part is you need tenderness. You know, until you accept that thing for yourself, you can't offer that to another person. And then it ends with we need tenderness. And it's got this interesting kind of thing where it starts in minor and then it kind of blossoms into major. But you have to not be afraid to sing through the dissonance. Life is not always in a major key, you know. But we want to step away from where the things get a little itchy, or we have to sing through the dissonances, right?
2: Yes.
1: Yeah. But you got to be willing to go through that to get to the
3: as much as it.

As much as air, as much as water, I need tenderness. One of 14 songs from Melanie Damore's recording, How to Hold On, Songs of Comfort and Solace. Just ahead, Patty Kramer, a singer in Vocal Essence, and Melanie Damore reveal which songs became earworms for them after they spent 4 days recording them.

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0: You're listening to How to Hold On, Songs of Comfort and Solace from APM. I'm Julie Almacher. I talked with Melanie Damore in front of a live audience upon the release of this recording last fall. In just a bit, Patty Kramer, one of the singers in Vocal Essence, shares her experience working with Melanie, who captivated the crowd with her stories, her warmth, and her healing music. I was thinking about what are the characteristics of these songs that make them songs of comfort and solace. And I wrote a few things down.
1: Okay.
0: You want me to hit it? Well, right then.
1: Okay.
0: So here are some of the things I heard. Dissonance.
1: Okay. Yes.
0: A simple text so that it can really stick with you. That's how I interpret it. A little bit of repetition or a lot. Like you said, until you believe it. Tight chord structures, really tight.
1: Yep.
0: Is that connected to the dissonance then?
1: Yeah.
0: Why tight?
1: That, and also you have to listen in a different kind of way. You know, How to Hold On has some really interesting harmonies in there. And because you have this, the whole idea of how to hold on, the answer is actually in the question. And the song is just how to hold on in the storm. That's the words. How to hold on, how to hold on, how to hold on in the storm. How do you hold on in the storm? And it's that asking a question, and there's got some really interesting harmonies in there because it's not an easy question to ask. It's not an easy thing to do. And I want that little friction that happens in there. Because these are not major times. I mean, you know, there are just things that we're dealing with, and I want you to just, when you're listening to it, to just allow yourself to just really just go there. It is really okay. It's really okay. And in the African American tradition, which is where I'm from, we always have a balance of jubilee and sorrow. We are not afraid to do the sorrow part. You gotta have that balance. And there are also there's some joyful, lighthearted things also in this, because that's also a comfort and a solace as well.

0: So this is a question for each of you. Of these songs, and you might have to pick more than one, I know, which one could you just not get out of your head after the recording session? Patty?
1: You know, during the recording session, I was really surprised by Rockabye Baby. I was really moved by that. And I'm not a parent, but I remember you telling us the story of holding any child that doesn't have parents. Like, and as a teacher, someone who works with, you know, K-8 students and also high school students, that really spoke to me. And hopefully as a future parent, that will also mean something to me different in the future.

0: But then, of course, Sending You Light, it's really hard to sing that piece. There's just something about it. And the other day when we were rehearsing it, oh, I will never forget this. This is one of those memories that it will just be ingrained in my brain. We were rehearsing it, and you had us humming the verses, and then Melanie went around to every single person in the choir, and you grabbed our hands and looked us dead in the eye. And there was just so much connection there. It was so beautiful. It was just, I see you. And that's all it was. And it just made us feel seen and heard. And I mean, what a beautiful gift that is. Thank you. So that song is very special to me. It's going through my head pretty much constantly.
1: I am sending you light to heal you, to hold you.

0: How about for you, Melanie, when you think back to the recording session? I know they're all your songs, but was there one that just really stuck with you the way that it came off?
1: Turning Into Gold. That one. Because of what that song meant for me and how I wrote it. I wrote that song, came out of a poem that I wrote in the last 2 days when my sister was alive. I sat up with her for 5 days and six nights. I sang to her until she took her last breath. And I found this poem. It's now been 15 years since she died, and I found this poem. I totally forgot about it. And in this particular time, I'm standing there at hospice with her in her bed, and she had one of the worst cases of MS they'd ever seen, ever. And she had really barely been able to move. And she was in that in-between place, and she was moving her arms, and her legs were moving, and she was just sort of dancing. And in that moment, I realized that I was not so sad about losing her, because I'd rather have her doing this than be like this. And so when they sang the song Turning Into Gold, and the words are, turning inside out, turning into starlight, rounding the bend, turning into gold. And they sang it so beautifully, and they just got it. And the thing is that in the way, it's just, there's just two parts. And the low part was me watching her with all of this transformation that was happening. The high part is her watching me watching her. And so then the two parts come together, and they knocked me out. They knocked me out.

turning inside out, turning into starlight, going round the bend, turning into gold. A piece Melanie Damore wrote in honor of her late sister. Melanie wrote these songs to help heal our wounded hearts. There's a lot of loss, a lot of upheaval, and uncertainty in our world, so how can we hold on? When we come together through song, through singing together, through music, Melanie Damore believes that's what can sustain us. I hope you feel nourished by the stories you heard and the music that moved you. Here is one more song from Melanie Damore. It's one the Vocal Essence Ensemble singers have grown to love so much, they perform it as often as they can. It's filled with freedom and joy, and it really just makes you smile. I hope it lifts your spirit. It's called If I Were Bird.

If I Were Bird, with Melanie DeMore and Vocal Essence. I'd like to offer special thanks to my guests, Melanie DeMore and Patty Kramer, also to Philip Brunel and Vocal Essence. Thanks also to senior producer Daniel Nass, with technical assistance from Cameron Wiley. You've been listening to How to Hold On, Songs of Comfort and Solace.

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Hi there, and welcome to Exploring Music. This is Bill McLaughlin. This week we are exploring the world and music of Claude Debussy, who was a great pianist as a boy, continued to play very well all the way through to the end of his life, and at a certain point discovered some pianist friends for whom he especially enjoyed writing. Around the beginning of the 20th century, Debussy met a young Spaniard who'd been in Paris for about 10 years at this time. His name was Ricardo Viñas. Viñas was a very close friend of the young composer Maurice Ravel, and I believe it was Ravel who introduced the two. I can't tell you that Ricardo Viñas was the greatest pianist of the early 20th century, or even that he was the greatest pianist around Paris at that time, but I will tell you that it was to Ricardo Viñas that Debussy and Ravel entrusted the first performances of most of their pieces over the next 10 years, beginning with the one which we are going to hear right now, a work called Estampe, which dates from 1903 and 4. Estampe is a kind of pun because there's a medieval dance called Estampe, and for years I thought that must be what this piece is about. In fact, it has to do with wood prints, which are stamped. Debussy was fascinated with art of all sorts, and in the 1889 exposition, he had not only come across the Gamelan Orchestra of Java and Bali, but also the work of Hokusai, the great printmaker of Japan, 18th century printmaker. So Estampe, stamped out literally, is a set of three pieces which are musical wood prints. The first piece is called Pagodas, having literally to do with Indonesia, as Marguerite Long tells us. She was a piano pupil of Debussy who wrote a charming book. She says, "This is a work, the pattern of which is Eastern, but also the emotion, the regret of a country that is too gentle. Here are dances, the fish ponds, even the enigmatic smile on the faces of the gods of the country. One sees pointed roofs, hears little bells, and the tinkle of transparent porcelain." I'm reading you these lovely words because we won't have a chance to hear the piece because we have so much other music to get to, but isn't that lovely? You can hear the tinkle of transparent porcelain. We will hear the second and third sections of Estampe. The second part is an habanera called Evening in Granada, and the final piece, The Garden in the Rain. Little kids playing in the Luxembourg Gardens in Paris. It's raining lightly, and then the sun breaks through. You'll even hear the little folk song they're singing, Nous n'irons plus au bois. Here is Aldo Ciccolini playing the second and third parts of Estampe.

You may very well know the wonderful young French pianist Jean-Yves Thibaudet. This is Aldo Ciccolini. Ciccolini is the teacher of Jean Thibaudet. Aldo Ciccolini playing the second and third sections of a stomp, piano music from 1904 of Claude Debussy. We heard Evening in Granada and Garden in the Rain. Let's get one more piece of piano music from right around this time, and this gives me a chance to sort of check in on our man's love life. Around 1903, the marriage to beloved Lily Tessier, the woman over whom Debussy threatened suicide if she were not to marry him, this marriage sadly was dissolving, and Debussy was very much in love with a woman named Emma Bardach. They made a trip, they saw the sea, and from this comes an ecstatic piece called L'Île Joyeuse. I have an idea that it might be interesting to hear about a minute of Vladimir Horowitz playing L'Île Joyeuse and then compare that to a complete orchestration of the same piece. So, the opening section of L'Île Joyeuse on the piano, and then the orchestra takes over.

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0: Jeffrey Simon conducting the Philharmonia Orchestra. L'Île Joyeuse. And yes, we did make a crossfade, as we call it in this fancy audio business, between Vladimir Horowitz, who played the opening of this piece for us. Piano music originally from Debussy from 1904. It's actually based on a painting of Watteau, the Isle of Joy, L'Île Joyeuse. You're tuned into Exploring Music, and this week we are exploring the world and music of Claude Debussy. Drop us a line. 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
0: At the age of 18, Manuel Debussy, the father of the composer Claude, went off to see the world. He joined the Marine Light Infantry and spent 8 years in the service. What he really saw was the sea. And when he came back to Paris, he inculcated in his eldest son the love of the sea. Years later, Debussy said to some friends, "You may not know this. You think I've always been a musician, but I was actually brought up to be a sailor." It seems that Debussy was never happier than when he was by the sea, or at least contemplating water. In fact, when Debussy started work on the tone poem La Mer, he was living in Burgundy, and he wrote to a friend saying, "You might say that the ocean doesn't exactly wash the hills of Burgundy, and that what I am doing might be like painting a landscape in a studio." Many art historians have pointed out that although the Impressionist painters were originally known for having taken their art outdoors, they were far from the first. There were French painters like Corot, for example, who had done that a long time before. It wasn't so much that Monet went out to paint cathedrals in plein air or haystacks in the field instead of putting them up in his studio. It was more how the Impressionist painters treated light that gave their painting their special magic. And it's the same with Debussy. He insisted that his publisher publish a woodprint on the front page of the score of La Mer. It's by the Japanese artist Hokusai, the deep sea wave off Kanagawa. I'm looking at a black and white reproduction of this, but you all know this wonderful, vivid, curving wave in the distance, Mount Fuji. There's the sea, majestic. It commands us, not the other way around. You hear that right away at the opening of the tone poem La Mer. The first movement is called From Dawn to Midday on the Sea, and you get immediately a sense of the vastness of the sea from the very first measures. A lot of B's in it. It's sort of a round B minor in a way. I won't play too much of this since part of the joy of this piece is the orchestration. This empty music,

It's misty. The light is just beginning to play. You can hear the spot several score pages later where the sun comes up. We're around D-flat major now, so this B natural has given over to this note. D-flat here and here, and the orchestra plays like waves. This line in the cellos. Now, some of Debussy's close friends, like Erik Satie, used to make fun of Debussy's tendency to give rather poetic titles to his pieces of music. You have to recall that Satie went very far in the other direction and wrote nonsensical titles like Three Pieces in the Shape of a Pear, for example, one of my favorites. So here's Satie looking at Debussy's score, La Mer, already poetic to begin with, in the first movement called From Dawn to Midday on the Sea. And he says, ah, yes, Claude, I especially like that part around 11:15 a.m. Well, it's a good line, funny, worth repeating today. But in fact, Debussy has the last laugh, because when we move up there to here, you can hear the sun come up. Let's hear a complete performance now of La Mer. It's really a symphonic poem in three movements. The first movement, From Dawn to Midday on the Sea. The second movement, The Play of the Waves. And the final movement, Dialogue of the Wind and the Sea. It's a storm scene. Here's Charles Munch with the Boston Symphony Orchestra, La Mer.

A brilliant, blazing, triumphant conclusion to La Mer. That was the Boston Symphony playing brilliantly under the great Charles Munch. There's a recording made in the early 60s that holds up so well. Munch had a feeling for Debussy, and you can feel that storm scene come up and that great chorale that seems to rescue us at the end. Marvelous performance. And it's about time to check up on Debussy's love life, too. La Mer shows Debussy at full sail. In fact, he had married Emma Bardach, and just 2 weeks after the premiere of La Mer, they had a daughter whom they called Chouchou. And boy, was Chouchou ever daddy's girl. Debussy loved this little girl desperately, wrote her charming music. Let's hear some of it. We'll hear Dr. Gradus ad Parnassum, which is a set of scales. Debussy's reminding his daughter to practice the piano. Also, Serenade for the Doll, and the Snow is Dancing. This is Andre Watts.

Your poor daddy is very sad at not seeing the pretty little form of Shushu for so many days and not hearing her songs and her bursts of laughter. In fact, all the noises this little person makes, insupportable at times, but more often charming. And how about Xanthi, the old collie? Is he still tearing up the garden? Well, I authorize you to scold him in a loud voice. A letter from Debussy on the road to his daughter Shushu. We just heard Andre Watt's loving performance of Dr. Gratus ad Parnassum, Serenade for the Doll, and The Snow is Dancing, music from Children's Corner, music for little Shushu, who is a little confused, she once told Marguerite Long. She came up to Marguerite, this great pianist, and said, "I really don't know what to do. Daddy wants me to play the piano, but he forbids me to make a noise."

Well, that's all the time we have for music today. Join us tomorrow. We'll conclude our exploration of the life and music of Claude Debussy. In the meantime, stay put. This is a great place to listen to the radio.

0: 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Our production assistants are Ella Pinsloop, Eric Opland, Adela Skoronsky, and Weston Williams. Rebecca Neistat is the WFMT production and syndication manager. 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I'm Bill McLaughlin. 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

0: In his Fourth Symphony, Gustav Mahler portrays a character from German folklore, a sinister Pied Piper who plays his fiddle and leads his victims toward death. But this macabre, creepy music quickly turns radiant and angelic, as conductor Susanna Melki explains.
1: That's really typical of Mahler's world, in the sense that you always have the two elements present in everything. There's not ecstatic happiness without the most dark pain.
0: On this week's Chicago Symphony Orchestra program, Melki joins us to conduct Mahler's Fourth. Also ahead, we'll bring you the world premiere of Lowell Lieberman's Flute Concerto No. 2. This piece combines soaring melodies and virtuosic fireworks, all brought to life by former principal flute Stefan Ragnar Holskudsen. And we'll start with a pair of curtain raisers, an overture by Mozart and a prelude by Wagner. All of that and more is ahead on this week's CSO program. I'm your host, Lisa Simeone.
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0: We'll begin our program with two very different takes on the overture or prelude written 75 years apart. First up is the overture from Mozart's The Marriage of Figaro. Mozart and his librettist, Lorenzo de Ponte, based this opera on a play by Pierre Beaumarchais, which depicted the aristocracy as bumbling, pretentious, and corrupt. Given the seething grievances among working classes in pre-revolutionary France, the play was banned by Louis XVI. It was also later kept off stages in Vienna. Mozart and de Ponte managed to convince the Austrian censors that they'd toned down its political overtones, offering it as a light comedy with a familiar cast. Still, Mozart doesn't entirely avoid social commentary in Figaro, and the sly, scampering overture sets the tone. From a 1979 Deutsche Grammophon recording, Daniel Barenboim leads the Chicago Symphony Orchestra in the overture to The Marriage of Figaro by Mozart.